0: Hank Hankerson, and Echoes of Indiana Avenue producer Kyle Long. The performance and interview were recorded at the Jazz Kitchen in 2021.
1: Musicians would come here, and the musical culture was so great, they would stay.
0: The band is on stage and ready to swing, so I'll pass the mic over to the organizers as they give us their rendition of the Jimmy Smith classic, Blues for Jay.
1: We show thank you now. We are here to have fun and hope that you do too. And we are grateful for the privilege of your time. Thank you so much. We are the organizers, and we call ourselves that because of the presence of the organ. So that's Johnny Dowell over there.
2: Yes, sir.
1: And Robert Coleman over there. And Ralph Hankerson back there. And everybody calls me Hank. I'm just one of the guys. I think that the dance floor is open. I'm not sure. But we certainly, if you feel like you want to dance, get on up and dance.

0: That was the Organizers performing Jimmy Smith's Blues for Jay, recorded live at the Jazz Kitchen. The Organizers are an Indianapolis-based soul jazz combo featuring Johnny Dowell on Hammond organ, Hank Hankerson on saxophone, Ralph Hankerson on drums, and Robert Coleman on guitar. Between sets at the Jazz Kitchen, echoes of Indiana Avenue producer Kyle Long spoke with Johnny and Hank about their early years performing on Indiana Avenue. Let's join their conversation.
1: Yeah, so before we get started, Johnny, do you want to tell us a little bit about the Hammond organ you're playing here? What model is that?
2: This is the C5. It's all digital. Of course, they got away from the old analog B3s and come to the actual digital B3s, which is a very fine organ because it does the same thing as the original does, actually. You know, I mean, it's lighter, easier to carry around, where opposed to the big ones, you know, those things were really heavy. Yes, but I love this thing.
1: Did you start out on the B3, Hammond
2: B3? No, I didn't. I started out as a drummer many, many moons ago. It was like I'm 83 years old, man.
1: And if I'm correct, I understand that neither of you grew up here in Indianapolis.
2: No, I'm from
1: You're from the West Coast, right?
2: Pittsburgh. I came here from the West Coast, but I was born in Pittsburgh, Pennsylvania.
1: What year? You came to Indianapolis in the
2: 63.
1: 63?
2: Yeah.
1: From California?
2: From Los Angeles. I was booked here down in Franklin, Indiana, a place called the Tanika Inn. And I played there for about maybe 6-7 months. And a guy in Indianapolis by the name of, I can't think of his name now. He owned the a club on the corner of Indiana Avenue.
1: Is it Jeff's Cocktail Lounge? Jeff Garber, I think his name was.
2: Yeah, right. And he brought me to Indianapolis, and I played for him, put a group together. And then every club after that, you know, 19th hole. This place, when it was Pete Pipkins, yeah, played here with Jimmy Cole back in the day. Just about everybody. Paul Parker, who was a drummer.
1: That's interesting. So you came to Indiana just for a couple weeks for a gig, and you ended up staying here for a long time.
2: Yeah, I wasn't going to be here that long. I was going to be here a short while. I got here, like they say, everybody comes here, they can't leave. I don't know why. But
1: why is that? There was just so much work available that you were able to...
2: I'm sorry?
1: There was just so much work available here that you didn't
2: want to
1: leave.
2: I mean, this place was wide open. I mean, you're talking about the Avenue, every club you go into, there was a band. You know, and that's like 7 days a week. You know, just about. You could play as many nights as you wanted to.
1: I actually wanted to ask you a little more about that. You started playing on the Avenue in the mid-60s.
2: Yeah.
1: You played at a lot of the clubs out there. You played at the Place to Play. J&J Lounge.
2: I played the Surfside 7 when it was in business. Played Mr. B's, which was the Gunga Den. They changed it into that after he passed away. All over the place, you name it, I played there.
1: What was the atmosphere like on the Avenue when you got there? Because it wasn't the glory days. It was the beginning of kind of the decline, right?
2: Yeah, it was quite nice, to tell you the truth, because you could go out of one club and go to another club, and it was just constant entertainment, you know, not far away. You could walk, you know, up and down the Avenue and just visit clubs, walk in, you know.
1: And fans weren't there just to hear straight jazz music, right? You had to play a little bit of everything.
2: Oh, we played everything. It wasn't just straight jazz. I mean, most of the guys that came here then were playing on in the era of Jimmy Smith and Jack McDuff and Richard Groove Holmes and all them cats. And that's what we were into at that time, because that's what was going on, you know.
1: And you were working with vocalists too at this point. And I wanted to ask you about something.
2: I had the pleasure of working with Richard Simmons,
1: Charlie Simmons.
2: I don't want to say Richard, but Charlie
1: not
2: Simmons.
1: The exercise.
2: Yeah, they call him Mr. Vocalist.
1: The brother of Bill Simmons, who was one of the founders of Midnight Star, the famous group from the 80s.
2: Yeah.
1: And Charlie Simmons was a very dynamic vocalist.
2: Oh, he
1: right?
2: was. Yeah, he left here, I think, and I think he cut some CDs or something. But that's the last I heard from him.

0: Another singer I wanted to ask you about, I don't know if you remember this person, but you worked with a very unusual woman. They called her the Amazon woman. She was 6'5", weighed 300 pounds. Her name was Bella Starr. Does that ring a bell to you?
1: Bella Starr, I remember her, yeah. Yeah, I think so. It's so long ago.
0: It ended up bad with her. She ended up going to prison for something we don't want to get in here for. But what? Yeah, tell me about the kind of vocalists you were working with. Were you doing pop music, R&B?
1: I didn't really work with many vocalists because actually the group that I had... I had Jimmy Mumford, which was a great drummer, and he sang too sometimes, you know, so he'd do a few tones. So we really didn't, you know, when we went into the place to start, or I mean, the place to play, then we had, that's when Charlie came in, you know, but, I didn't work with any actor after that.
0: And it's worth mentioning that Jimmy Mumford, who you mentioned, who was playing drums with you, was the founder of Funk Incorporated, right?
1: Yeah, Jimmy played with Funk Incorporated. After I left, he was with Bobby Watley and Funk Incorporated. They formed a group together, and then they recorded. But I went back out on the coast, so.
0: Yeah, you were just here in Indiana for maybe 4 or 5 years in the 1960s, right?
1: Yeah.
0: Yeah, and then you went back and came back in the 70s or 80s?
1: Yeah, I got married here, yeah.
0: Yeah, okay. Yeah. Did you ever record during this point in your career?
1: No, I never did. Man, I got a story to tell you, but back in 55, I played with a group called the Prodigals out of West Virginia, Clarksburg, West Virginia. They recorded a tune called, well, four tunes. They were Judy, Vanjie, Marcia, and Won't You Believe. All women. All ladies' names, yeah.
0: And you so backed them up on those records?
1: They recorded for Berry Gordy up in Detroit, when he was in Detroit, when he had his studio in his home. And we went up there and did those four cuts, and that's it.
0: Yeah, you backed
1: them. We didn't
0: go
1: anywhere because piano. I was playing piano at the time. And I played along with Billy. It was another guy that played piano too. So we both. I double on Farfisa, something like that, or we had a little Wurlitzer. I didn't even know how to play Hammond then.

0: We're back at the Jazz Kitchen with the organizers, where Johnny Dow and Hank Hankerson have been sharing their history on Indiana Avenue. Before we hear the band's next set, let's return to our conversation as saxophonist Hank Hankerson steps up to the mic.
1: Hank, I want to ask you a few questions about your background as well.
2: Okay.
1: Did you tell me one time you're from St. Louis? Is that right?
2: Perry, Florida.
1: Florida, okay.
2: It is 52 miles south of the capital, Tallahassee, Florida. So that's actually where I'm from.
1: What year did you come to Indianapolis?
2: 68.
1: And you immediately started picking up gigs here on the saxophone, right?
2: Mm-hmm.
1: You told me you played with the Vanguards, the famous R&B group. Who were some of the first groups you started working with when you came to Indianapolis?
2: Well, the very first one was with Johnny at a place called the Gunga Den. It was Johnny, Paul Parker, and myself at the Gunga Den. Later it became I think it was Mr. B's, then the Honey Dripper. So, but then there were others like the Girl Watchers.
1: Steve Weekly was in that group, right?
2: Yeah. That's right. The Girl Watchers. And we did The Place to Play. And when Steve joined the band, he was still in high school.
1: What kind of tunes, when you started out playing with Johnny, was it a show like we would have seen today? Some jazz tunes, some R&B? Mm-hmm. Is that what you were playing back
2: then? Yeah. Yeah. Because that was the B3 organ, of course, was in vogue. And people really, really enjoyed it, especially if you would have, like today, you would have a matinee from like 4 to 7. And people would just come out to that. And then your regular gig would be from 10 to 2. So the organ had its prominence. Of course, Jimmy Smith was all over the place, but then using it too to do some R&B tunes as well. Yeah.
1: I wanted to ask you both about that. The club culture was very different during this time period because, as you mentioned, you had a matinee show, you had a late show, mm-hmm. you had the after-hours joints.
2: Oh, yeah.
1: And the breakfast jam sessions. Tell me about the culture of the clubs back then. It was almost 24 hours a day you could catch a band playing somewhere, right?
2: Kyle, it was... Okay, let me set the stage for you. Okay, you would come in, play the gig, well, do a matinee, play the gig, get off at 2. The after-hour clubs were from 3 to 6, so you had an hour to pack up and get to your other venue, and they would, in the after-hour clubs, they would have food that you could purchase. They would have, of course, the open bar and all of that, but man, folks flocked to that. It was a very good time. So, as Johnny mentioned, musicians would come here, and the musical culture was so great. They would stay, like Bobby Watley, Josell Carter, Billy Wooten. They would stay, man. It was rich, and you could make a pretty decent living playing music. Because it was 6 nights a week.
1: Hank, you mentioned the scene was so active here, uh-huh. that musicians would come into town like Billy Wooten and just spend the rest of their lives here. And tell me if this is true. I've heard you're responsible for bringing a very prominent musician to Indianapolis, a fellow organist named Caesar Frazier. Is that right?
2: Yeah.
1: You knew him back in Florida, got him a gig up here, and he kind of planted roots here and really took off, right?
2: Yeah, we played together at Florida A&M University. And his hometown is DeLand. So we played together while we were in college there in a band called the Ambassadors of Soul, and worked quite a bit. And so when I came here in '68, I just invited him to come because of the culture here, and I thought, yeah, you could make some cool contacts. So he came, worked with Jimmy Cole. He and I worked together on some gigs, but yeah. Matter of fact, Kyle, I probably talk with Caesar a couple of times a week. Yeah, he's had two or three albums here that.
1: While he was here in Indianapolis, he ended up getting signed to Eastbound Records in Detroit, which is the label that Funkadelic and Parliament were working with. So yeah, this ended up being a really beneficial move for him to make to come up here to Indianapolis, right?
2: Yeah. And then, two, he went from here with Marvin Gaye, and he might have moved to Cincinnati, where that's where he got the gig with Lou Donaldson.
0: We've been listening to saxophonist Hank Hankerson talk about his work on Indiana Avenue. Now it's time to get back to the music as the organizers return to the stage. We'll hear their soulful version of the George Gershwin classic, Summertime.

0: Stay tuned. Echoes of Indiana Avenue will return with more words and music from the organizers after this short break.
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0: Welcome back. I'm your host, Rodney Stepp. We're back at the Jazz Kitchen with the Organizers, a Naptown soul jazz combo featuring organist Johnny Dial on Hammond organ, Hank Hankerson on sax, Ralph Hankerson on drums, and Robert Coleman on guitar. Johnny and Hank have deep roots in the Indianapolis scene, and between sets, they sat down with Echoes of Indiana Avenue producer Kyle Long to talk about their years playing in Avenue clubs. Let's return to their conversation.
3: Hank, I did want to ask about some of the other projects you were involved in, because you've been very busy. You've been a part of a lot of groups. I know horn players are always in demand, right? So you're never short on work. One of the groups you played with, a legendary band, was Merging Traffic, right?
4: Oh, man, that was fun.
3: Oh, tell me about working with those guys. Sort of like a psychedelic rock band meets jazz fusion, right?
4: Oh, they did all kinds of things. Yeah, you got it, Kyle. And you had Rayford Griffin on drums and Rick and Knotts on bass. Man, that was we the first gig with them. We opened for Jean-Luc Ponty in Cincinnati. And that's where you heard Rayford, and you look around and Rayford's gone with him. But man, that was a fun band. Yeah.
5: 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We are Merging Traffic. We are Merging.
6: 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Merging Traffic, Indie's own jazz fusion phenomenon. Recently nominated to Rockpile Critics polls under Best Indies Act, kicks off this weekend only at Mother's, soon to be Indianapolis' hottest club at 2101 North Talbot. There's ample parking and security. Jam with Merging Traffic this weekend starting at 9 p.m. Friday and Saturday nights, and join the race to the best seat at Mother's, 2101 North Talbot, and strap in.
3: Hank, I asked Johnny about playing on the Avenue. You came here in 68, right?
4: Mm-hmm.
3: Again, things were kind of winding down on the Avenue at that point in terms of club activity, but were you playing at all at any of the clubs on the Avenue?
4: Yeah, the place to play. And there was a place on the street behind the place to play called the Queen of Clubs. I was there with Caesar Frazier, and there was a club up the street. What was the name of that club? I played there with Al Walton. I got a chance to get a part of that. I didn't know it was winding down, because when I got here, I mean, it was very fruitful.
3: Yeah, like, I wanted to ask you what the atmosphere was like on the Avenue during the time you came into the city.
4: It was flourishing. Like Johnny said, you could walk out of one club into another, and it was a lot of work on the Avenue. And then across the street from the place to play, you had a club called Frederick Douglass, and that was a Billy Ball and Upsetters played there a lot. And I think it was sort of like an after-hour club as well. So then you had Al Coleman's
3: British Lounge.
4: British, yeah. Lounge, thank you.
3: The Blue Eagle as well.
4: That's the one I was trying to think of, Kyle. The Blue Eagle. Yeah. Played there with Al Walton.
3: Hank, did you ever hear anything about Indiana Avenue before you showed up here in Indianapolis in 1968?
4: Well, it's interesting. My uncle lived here, my dad's brother. And about a year before I was getting ready to graduate, he came home to Perry, and I just asked him, "Hey, Unc, how's the music scene in Indianapolis?" And he goes, "Well, as far as I know, it's good." One of the things that he did, Kyle, was he booked gospel groups, and he would have them in various churches. So he was sort of familiar with the scene that way, and knew he knew musicians outside of the gospel scene. So he said, "If you want to come, you can come." So then I like graduated like June 8th, 1968, and the next week I was here. And so I stayed with him for quite a while, and he introduced me to a drummer, and then I went from there. And my cousin said, "Man, there's a guy here, his name is Jimmy Cole, and he's working five nights a week down at Dave's Lounge." So Dave's Lounge was eight blocks from where I lived. And so I walked down there, met Jimmy, met Chico, met Dan, and other musicians would come in. And so that's kind of where it sort of started from.
0: The organizers have returned to the bandstand for another live performance here at the Jazz Kitchen. We'll hear their version of the Kool & the Gang classic, "Let the Music Take Your Mind."

0: That was The Organizers with Let the Music Take Your Mind, recorded live at the Jazz Kitchen. The Organizers featured Johnny Dowell on Hammond organ, Hank Hankerson on saxophone, Ralph Hankerson on drums, and Robert Coleman on guitar. The Organizers will return with one more selection before we go. But first, Johnny and Hank will share their thoughts on the legacy of Indiana Avenue. Let's return to their conversation with Echoes of Indiana Avenue producer Kyle Long.
1: I just have a couple more questions for you.
2: That's
1: guys.
2: Okay.
1: Yeah, I wanted to ask if being associated with this legacy of Indianapolis jazz, of Indiana Avenue, is that meaningful for you? You mentioned, Johnny, that you played with David Young, and you mentioned working with Jimmy Coe. You've both played with some of these incredible, brilliant musicians that we idolize here in the city. What does that mean to you to be connected to this legacy?
3: It means a lot because, you know, I've been there and I've done that, and, you know, I do have that to hold on to. So those are good memories.
1: Hank, does this mean anything to you personally?
2: Yeah, it means a whole lot. As a matter of fact, I wish that I could have had more time prior to coming here, because those guys were great musicians and they were a wealth of knowledge, trained and experienced. I mean, good grief, how Jimmy Coe replaced Charlie Parker in Jay McShann's band, and I mean, he could write charts on the, I'm just

0: sorry that I didn't get to spend more time with him. So just the legacy of musicians to learn from, and the avenue, of course, was similar to what was happening in Kansas City in Vine Street. And so just to be able to sit down and talk with these gentlemen about their experience in music, that meant a lot to me, and it still does to this day.
1: And there's been a lot of controversy about how the city of Indianapolis has dealt with the history of Indiana Avenue, how they've dealt with the historic properties. There's a lot of righteous anger in the community about that as well, that it's been just kind of, it's been neglected and just forcefully torn apart. Do either of you have any thoughts you'd want to share on how the city has kind of neglected this heritage, and what would you like to see done to kind of preserve and promote this legacy?
2: Well, I would like to see, you know, some of what was going on back in the day today. You know, I mean, I know it's probably not possible, but then again, I'm not going to say that either. If you know, it's the musicians too. They're not like we were back in the day. I mean, you got younger cats coming up now, and you know, they're a little different from how we were back in the day. So I don't know, you know, if it'll ever be like that, but you know, it just close would be good.
1: Hank,
0: Kyle, I look at it this way: what you're doing, brother, what my friend Rob Dixon is doing, what David Ali is doing, you have basically the same mindset in terms of preservation, and so you're keeping it. And the gentleman that I mentioned, they're keeping it alive and making it possible for us to do what we had the opportunity to do today.
2: Amen.
0: And for that, I'm really grateful.
2: Yep.
0: Yeah.
2: Appreciate I am that. Too.
1: One final question for both of you. You mentioned that you started playing together in 1968.
0: Uh-huh.
1: Yeah. I mean, you've been playing together. I mean, there have been periods, dry periods, but you've been playing together off and on for over 50 years. Tell me about the relationship you have as musicians.
0: Well, Johnny and Paul Parker, it was basically my first gig, and then of course we sort of went separate ways, and you named some of the bands. And a couple of years ago, Johnny called my brother, Raph, who's the drummer here, and asked if I wanted to join them. So we started rehearsing. We just wanted to play, so we started rehearsing, and we were having such a good time rehearsing until we just go, well, man, we ought to just put this group together and go ahead and see what we can do with it. So that's what brought the two of us back together again. But then when I spent some time in Birmingham, Alabama, and I would come back here, I would always want ask cats, where is Johnny Dial? And so I'm in this restaurant, Ronson. There's this paper called Scope.
2: Sherry's Lounge.
0: I was in this restaurant, and here's this magazine, and it's, I think it was called Scope or something like that. And so I'm waiting for them to fix my carry out, and I'm just kind of thumbing through it. And then here's this ad for Sherry's Lounge and Johnny Dial. And so I made a beeline down there, and that's where we started the relationship again.
1: Johnny, anything you want to say about your 50-plus year relationship with Hank?
2: Man, Hank and I, we hit it off like peas in a pot. Yep, he's a good cat. Always have been. Yep. And he's helped me out a lot, too, see, because, you know, coming back out like I was, you know. I really wanted to play, and because this instrument here, that's the only thing I know. And it was hard to try to, you know, come out and put a band together and all that, because I'd run into cats that didn't want to play. All they wanted to do was get paid, you know, no rehearsal, no nothing. I was fed up with it. So that's the blessing right there when I ran into Hank. Yeah.
1: Well, sounds incredible. I'm so grateful for both of you for taking time to speak with us or speak with me today. I also want to acknowledge Robert Coleman, who played guitar today.
0: Yeah.
1: And your brother on drums, Ralph. Yeah. And thank you to David Ali in the Jazz Kitchen. But thank you both so much. It's an honor be here and speak with you today.
0: Thank you, Kyle.
2: Thank you, Kyle.
3: That was organist Johnny Dial and saxophonist Hank Hankerson of The Organizers speaking with Kyle Long live on stage at the Jazz Kitchen. We have time for one more performance from The Organizers. We'll hear their version of Stevie Wonder's Livin' for the City.

That was the Organizers with Living for the City, recorded live at the Jazz Kitchen. It's closing time here at the Jazz Kitchen. Thank you for stopping by. And special thanks to the Jazz Kitchen sound engineer, Mike Halperin. You can meet me here on the Avenue again next week. Same time, same place. 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Echoes of Indiana Avenue is written and produced by Kyle Long. This week's episode was recorded by McKenna Murphy. Our podcast is edited by Holly Summers, and our radio director at WFYI is Roxana Caldwell. And I'm your host, Rodney Stepp. Thanks for listening.

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2: Michaela Ann had been going through it. A string of life-changing events, including the birth of her daughter and caring for her mom after a stroke, all while soldiering through a pandemic without the ability to tour.
3: I just found a journal entry the other day from that time where I said, I can't write. And I feel like my mind and my heart are too full with just Georgia, my daughter, and my mom.
2: It would take her 2 years to find the right words, words that would find their way onto her latest album, These Are the Days. Coming up, Michaela Ann pops by our studio to play songs from the new album and reflect on what it means to rebuild your creativity.
3: The last several years of my life have just been about just finding the absolute magic and beauty in everyday life.
2: It's Michaela Ann today. I'm Kaleo. This is World Cafe. Appreciate you being here. You know, all the children who cheer in this song are now in their 20s or even their 30s. Wonder what they're up to. Probably bragging to all of their friends that they were on this song. It's MGMT with kids.

0: Jason Isbell, Stockholm, from the album Southeastern, and Love and Spoonful, Nashville Cats off of 1966, Hums of the Love and Spoonful. Coming up, find out why the hum drum is holy to Michaela Ann. That's next on World Cafe.
1: 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Hi, I'm Adam Gross. Happy October, everybody. I gotta say, I ate a big delicious apple that I picked directly from a tree at an orchard last weekend earlier today, and it was the perfect way to kick off October. Not quite the right weather, though. It's pretty hot today, but luckily it looks like that heat's not gonna stick around. A chance of scattered showers and thunderstorms overnight tonight, with temps dropping down to the lower 60s. That rain should clear up by the afternoon tomorrow, giving way to a cooler kickoff to the weekend with highs in the mid-60s Friday.
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0: From NPR, it's World Cafe. Hi, I'm Kaleo. For years, singer-songwriter Michaela Ann lived a work-hard, play-hard lifestyle defined by touring and chasing the big moments. When the pandemic hit, it followed almost simultaneously by becoming a first-time mom and caring for her mother after a stroke. Her world shifted entirely. Faced with a grueling two-year songwriting drought and the weight of holding extreme grief alongside incredible joy, she discovered a new truth. The humdrum is holy, and that the real magic lives in the quiet everyday moments that make up life. Michaela joins me to talk about how she rebuilt her creativity and to play songs from that new album, These Are the Days, released on her own indie label, Georgia June. Let's head to the performance studio. Here is Michaela Ann with These Are the Days on World Cafe.

0: recorded live in Philadelphia. It's Michaela Ann with the performance of Will You Still Love Me with a Broken Heart. It's from her new album, These Are the Days, which is out now. Michaela, it's always a pleasure. Congratulations on the new album. Thanks so much for coming in, and come back whenever you'd like.
1: Thank you so much. I have a deep love for XPN and the music fans attached to WXPN, so thank you for having me.
0: Absolutely. That's Michaela Ann. We're back in a minute with more World Cafe.
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0: Welcome back. It's World Cafe. Thanks again to Michaela Ann. Had a lovely time speaking with her. New album is out now on her own record label. It's called These Are the Days. Hat tip to our producer Miguel Perez for his work on the session and Chris Williams, who engineered it. Now, even though Michaela Ann left Nashville this summer, we can still reminisce in this last set of music. Here is Dolly Parton, Down on Music Row. Down on

0: wrapping up this edition of World Cafe with Indigo Girls Nashville. As always, we appreciate you spending time with us. The show is made possible by the radio station you are listening to. We thank all of our affiliates across the country. We make this program from WXPN at the University of Pennsylvania in Philadelphia. I'm Stephen Kaleo. Thanks for listening to World Cafe.
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0: When she was a senior in high school, Claro shot a music video in her bedroom. Her career would then take off after she uploaded the video to YouTube just before starting college.
5: I remember my first week of college, it hit a million views.
6: I read somewhere that at one point someone was just filming you in a class while you were at school.
5: Yeah, that's it's happened very briefly. I mean, it was a weird transition for sure.
0: That's from Claro's first visit before she put out several albums, played the major festivals, appeared on late night TV, and even racked up a Grammy nomination. As we celebrate our 35th anniversary, we are looking back on first-time visits from before they were big. Today, it's Claro. Stay tuned for a live performance of her breakout hit, Bags. It's Claro's first time, a session from 2019 on the way, and will feature live performances from Phoebe Bridgers and Leve. That's today on World Cafe. 35 years of this show. I've only been here for 9, so I can't really take that much credit, but it is a rarity in today's media landscape for a radio show to make it this far. So we appreciate your support, and we've got a great one for you, Claro, coming up in a little bit. But first, we get started with the Blasters. It's American Music.

0: Jason Singer, who performs as Michigander. Song is called Taxi. It is from the latest album, Over Before You Know It. I never clap in the right place. And you would think I know this after 40 years of hearing Blister in the Sun from Violent Femmes. Stay close. It's Claro's first time when we get back to World Cafe.
1: 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Hi, I'm Adam Grouse. Thanks for spending this first day of October with me. A proposed plan would bring major changes to West Street in downtown Indy, looking to sink portions of the street below street level from around 10th Street South to Walnut Street and to build bridges above it. Learn more about the proposal over at WFYI.org/news.
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0: From NPR, it's World Cafe. Hey, I am Kaleo. Back in 1991, when this show hit the airwaves, the mission was simple. Give people the chance to dive deeper and learn more about their favorite musicians and help them discover new artists and music to embrace and celebrate. And over the years, we've caught artists right as their careers were taking off. And all month, we're highlighting notable first-time visits to the cafe. Today, it's Claro. Her first in-studio appearance was back in 2019 for the release of her debut album, Immunity. Since that visit, she's put out several albums, played the major festivals, appeared on late-night TV, named one of Forbes' 30 Under 30, and has been nominated for a Grammy. But in this session, none of that had happened yet. Coming up, Claro talks to Raina Duris about going viral just out of high school and a lot more. But we begin with a live performance of Bags. It's Claro's first time on World Cafe.

little bit of Sinking from Claro's debut album, Immunity. You just heard Claro's first visit to the World Cafe back in 2019. Thanks so much to Claro. And of course, World Cafe host, Raina Duris. We're celebrating our 35th anniversary, which means there will be more first times coming later this month. But now we go live into the archives for live performances, starting with Phoebe Bridgers. Here's Motion Sickness from 2018.

0: Live from the archives, it's Leve from 2023 from the start. Also, Phoebe Bridgers with Motion Sickness. Stay close. More World Cafe is next.
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0: Welcome back. It's World Cafe. I'm Kaleo. We're in extra time. I've stolen a few more songs for you. Here's a new one from Kevin Morby. It's called PBJ.

0: Wrapping up this edition of World Cafe with KT Tunstall's Another Place to Fall. Thanks so much for listening. We couldn't do this without the public radio station you're listening to right now. So hat tip to all of our affiliates across the country. We make this program from WXPN at the University of Pennsylvania in Philadelphia. Always a pleasure. 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
1: This Across Indiana segment brings us to an 80-acre wetland nature reserve just north of Crawfordsville.
2: My name is Sherry McCullough, and I'm the owner and caretaker of this lovely place called the Lye Creek Prairie Burn.
1: The burn is an oasis for birds of all kinds, with 242 unique species documented on the property.
2: It's used by a variety of species, and that's the thing, you never really know what you're going to get here.
1: But it's not just for birds. Sherry welcomes visitors, too.
2: It's privately owned, but open to the public. There's a wonderful place that people can come and sit and watch the bird feeders, and then a nice trail system people can walk.
1: And for Sherry, it's more than a nature reserve. It's a calling.
2: I've heard multiple times people say it's a magical place. Well, there's something to that, if people feel that way. So I feel very responsible about keeping that going.
1: You can watch the full story at wfyi.org/acrossindiana.
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7: Good morning, I'm Michelle Martin. Mike Tomlin was the Super Bowl-winning head coach of the Pittsburgh Steelers for almost 2 decades. It turns out he had another job, Minecraft architect. Tomlin first discovered the game 12 years ago when his kids couldn't stop playing it. They started building a city together. As his kids grew, they played the game less, but he kept with it. He launched a YouTube channel this week showing off what has become a sprawling metropolis, including, quote, an appropriate number of public restrooms. It's Morning Edition.
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7: It's Morning Edition from NPR News. I'm Michelle Martin.
9: And I'm Steve Inskeep. Good morning. San Francisco is keeping its flock cameras. The city says surveillance helped to reduce car crimes. Greg Rosalski looks into that for NPR's Planet Money newsletter.
10: We compared San Francisco police data for January through August of this year with the same months in 2022. Car thefts are down almost 59%. Car break-ins, they're down more than 82%.
11: One of the most important factors was the introduction of technology.
10: That's San Francisco District Attorney Brooke Jenkins. In March 2024, San Franciscans voted to make it easier for the police to use drones and surveillance cameras. That same month, the police began installing license plate readers made by Flock Safety.
11: What the license plate reader cameras have absolutely done, and we do have proof of that, is given the police the ability to catch people who have engaged in crime.
10: Flock cameras photograph passing vehicles and use AI to scan their plates and capture other details like make and model or even bumper stickers. It puts it all in a searchable database. The police say this high-tech system has been instrumental in reducing crime. However, there were many other changes over the last few years in San Francisco. They got a new DA who was more aggressive on crime. The police stepped up patrols in tourist spots known for car break-ins. So how much credit does Flock actually deserve for the drop in car crime? There's actually not much rigorous research on the effect of Flock on crime. The most ambitious study so far is one by University of South Carolina crime researchers Scott Morgos and Ian Adams. Here is Adams. The most ambitious study so far is one by University of South Carolina crime researchers Scott Morgos and Ian Adams.

0: Well, he's not convinced. He's with the American Civil Liberties Union, and he leads a campaign called Get the Flock Out. He portrays this technology as helping to create a sort of dystopian surveillance state, one that can record people's movements whether or not they're suspected of a crime.
1: So it can be used to go after any vulnerable group or any group that the government agency that controls the data or can access the data wants to go after. And we've seen that.
0: There have been many reports of abuse of the Flock system around the nation, from improper searches, including officers using it to stalk ex-girlfriends, to unauthorized data sharing with federal immigration enforcement. Flock says it's adding new safeguards, including automatically suspending users whose searches meet criteria for abnormal use. This week, the San Francisco mayor announced he was tightening rules too. And District Attorney Jenkins, she's announced she's pushing for state legislation to make misuse of this data a crime.
2: I didn't want to see us lose the opportunity to use this technology.
0: San Francisco leaders are betting it can keep Flock's crime-fighting benefits while putting stronger safeguards in place that prevent abuse. Greg Rosalsky, NPR News.
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0: Club have until 6 p.m. our time today, so 1 p.m. on the East Coast, to lodge an appeal. We believe they will, if they haven't already. We're not obviously certain exactly what the kind of shape of that appeal will take, but it would appear that their line may well be that the money that the Premier League has determined was from, this might get complicated, was from the club's ownership, was in fact kind of a loan to their sponsors from the government of Abu Dhabi, which then creates the complication that quite a lot of the people involved in those two organizations are the same.
1: Okay, so they're going to have to play this out in the appeal, but suppose they lose the appeal, do the titles go away?
0: We don't know that. Any sanction is on the table. So it could be that they're expelled from the league. It might be that there's a points deduction. There is the possibility that they might lose the titles they won in 2012 and 2014. There's anything at this stage is on the table.
1: Amazing. Rory Smith, co-host of the Men in Blazers podcast. Thanks so much.
0: Thank you.
1: This is Morning Edition from NPR News. I'm Steve Inskeep.
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5: 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I'm Melissa Davis. It's 10 minutes until 7 o'clock. And next, it's the Marketplace Morning Report. 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
7: This morning, we get the federal government's monthly snapshot of the labor market, and some folks who left the federal government because of DOGE cuts are still trying to find their way.
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7: From Marketplace in Washington, I'm Kimberly Adams. In just about an hour and a half, we'll get the monthly federal jobs report for September. Earlier this week, private payroll processor ADP released its monthly jobs report. By ADP's count, the private sector added 90,000 jobs in September, which was much better than expected, and more than double the amount of jobs that came in August. For more context on ADP's number and what that could signal for today's big jobs report, here's Diane Swonk, chief economist at KPMG.
9: Well, what's important, first of all, is that the ADP report was redesigned so it no longer is a forecast necessarily of what's happening in the official jobs data, but it does have a lot of great information in it. And even though we had that pickup in employment, it was heavily concentrated in healthcare and social assistance and in leisure and hospitality. Those are two sectors that were hit hardest by the loss in temporary protected status workers, and now they're trying to backfill holes rules that happened as those workers lost their temporary protected status. So it's good that we saw the gains, and we did see some manufacturing and construction.

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1: Good morning. I'm Melissa Davis. You are listening to Morning Edition on this Friday. Thank you for tuning in. Coming up, since the 2024 election, Black voters have led a surge in Democratic voter enthusiasm by responding to a Supreme Court decision that weakened the Voting Rights Act. We'll hear more on this in 10 minutes.
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1: Right now, we're at 65 degrees in Indianapolis, 64 in Terre Haute, and 59 degrees in Crawfordsville, with light rain throughout the area. That rain should clear by about 10 o'clock this morning. Then we'll have mostly cloudy skies, afternoon highs around 67. Tonight, mostly clear and cool, lows of 47. And then for the weekend, sunny skies on Saturday and Sunday, highs of 70 on Saturday, lows of 47, highs of 74 on Sunday, with lows down to 48 degrees.
3: A single mom got a surprise in her mailbox, a letter that said thousands of dollars in old medical debt had been forgiven. Next time, here and now.
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5: Good morning, I'm Michelle Martin. Mike Tomlin was the Super Bowl-winning head coach of the Pittsburgh Steelers for almost two decades. It turns out he had another job, Minecraft architect. Tomlin first discovered the game 12 years ago when his kids couldn't stop playing it. They started building a city together. As his kids grew, they played the game less, but he kept with it. He launched a YouTube channel this week showing off what has become a sprawling metropolis, including, quote, an appropriate number of public restrooms. It's Morning Edition.
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5: 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I'm Michelle Martin.
7: And I'm Steve Inskeep. Good morning. San Francisco is keeping its flock cameras. The city says surveillance helped to reduce car crimes. Greg Rosalski looked into this for NPR's Planet Money newsletter.
8: We compared San Francisco police data for January through August of this year with the same months in 2022. Car thefts are down almost 59%. Car break-ins, they're down more than 82%.
9: One of the most important factors was the introduction of technology.
8: That's San Francisco District Attorney Brooke Jenkins. In March 2024, San Franciscans voted to make it easier for the police to use drones and surveillance cameras. That same month, the police began installing license plate readers made by Flock Safety.
9: What the license plate reader cameras have absolutely done, and we do have proof of that, is given the police the ability to catch people who have engaged in crime.
8: Flock cameras photograph passing vehicles and use AI to scan their plates and capture other details like make and model or even bumper stickers. It puts it all in a searchable database. The police say this high-tech system has been instrumental in reducing crime. However, there were many other changes over the last few years in San Francisco. They got a new DA who was more aggressive on crime. The police stepped up patrols in tourist spots known for car break-ins. So how much credit does Flock actually deserve for the drop in car crime? There's actually not much rigorous research on the effect of Flock on crime. The most ambitious study so far is one by University of South Carolina crime researchers Scott Morgos and Ian Adams. Here's Adams.
10: What we find is that motor vehicle theft drops by about 11% in aggregate
0: in the first year as agencies adopt that technology.
8: That estimate comes from comparing crime trends in more than 200 police jurisdictions that adopted Flock with those that didn't. This is just one study, and it hasn't yet been peer-reviewed. That said, the study backs up some of the claims made by San Francisco leaders. Chad Marlowe, he's not convinced. He's with the American Civil Liberties Union, and he leads a campaign called Get the Flock Out. He portrays this technology as helping to create a sort of dystopian surveillance state, one that can record people's movements whether or not they're suspected of a crime.
10: So it can be used to go after any vulnerable group or any group that the government agency that controls the data or can access the data wants to go after. And we've seen that.
8: There have been many reports of abuse of the Flock system around the nation, from improper searches, including officers using it to stalk ex-girlfriends, to unauthorized data sharing with federal immigration enforcement. Flock says it's adding new safeguards, including ex-girlfriends, to unauthorized data sharing with federal immigration enforcement. Flock says it's adding new safeguards.

0: 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Greg Rosalsky, NPR News.
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3: It's 10 minutes until the top of the hour on this first Friday. I'm Melissa Davis. You're listening to Morning Edition. In 10 minutes, we'll get another hour of the program. Coming up, Renee Good was a mother who was killed by an Immigration and Customs Enforcement agent in Minneapolis this year.
4: No child should grow up without a parent. No one should lose their sister or their daughter. No one should have to live without their soulmate.
3: Her family filed two civil lawsuits against the federal government yesterday. We'll hear more in 20 minutes.
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1: 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I'm Steve Inskeep.
8: And I'm Michelle Martin. Good morning. Since the 2024 presidential election, there has been a surge in Democratic voter turnout, especially among Black voters in the South. NPR's Stephen Feller joins us to talk about how that increased turnout could shape key races next month. Good morning, Stephen.
9: Good morning.
8: So why is turnout higher?
9: You know, part of it is about opposition to President Trump and his agenda, but there's also a Supreme Court decision that weakened part of the Voting Rights Act. Before that ruling, over the last year and a half, we did already see a notable increase in people voting for Democrats and Black voters showing up in elections in particular. Then the court ruled in Louisiana versus Calais, which made it harder to prove that race is a factor in gerrymandering. That led to new maps in southern states like Florida and Tennessee, and failed efforts in Georgia and South Carolina. All of that turbocharged those voters' motivations. Ashley Kennedy Shelton, the founder of the Louisiana-based Power Coalition for Equity and Justice, they do nonpartisan civic engagement work, she said it definitely contributed to huge Black turnout in that state when there was a primary just a few weeks later, and called it, quote, personal for Black voters.
10: Everybody's spending more money on their electricity bills, their gas bills, their food bills. I mean, all of these different things are really personally impacting voters. And I think that, you know, for all the folks that used to say, I don't do politics, I think they realize that politics is absolutely doing them and they have to get involved. And we're seeing that increased involvement.
9: I mean, digging into the data elsewhere, you saw big turnout from Black voters and increased Democratic primary support in places like South Carolina, Mississippi, Georgia, Alabama.
8: So it's twofold. People are offended that they feel that there was an effort to kind of disenfranchise them, but also the basics, like how much things cost.
9: It's not just redistricting changes. You're right. I mean, Marcus Bass, I talked to him. He's the executive director of the North Carolina Black Alliance. He said he's also seeing signs of increased Black turnout there from folks who basically say, look, nothing feels great right now.
11: I think more and more we are finding across the state disaffected voters, individuals that feel that the political process has not improved their quality of life.
9: In North Carolina, there's a big state Supreme Court race along with several U.S. House races that could change hands, including one explicitly targeted by Republicans through gerrymandering.
8: So it's a both-and situation. Increased black turnout as

0: 8:49, and you're listening to 90.1 WFYI on this rainy Friday morning. On this first Friday, we should see clearing skies. You can enjoy your first Friday activities later. Skies should clear by about 10 o'clock this morning. Then we'll have mostly cloudy skies with afternoon highs of 67. Tonight, mostly clear and cool, lows of 47 degrees. The Marketplace Morning Report is up next, and in 10 minutes, it's the BBC.
1: I'm Rebecca Kesby, host of BBC NewsHour. Today, 2,000 arrests, 400 schools closed. Why are French students in revolt? The Hero Fly Dubai pilot speaks about his ordeal. 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
1: 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And Conversations from the World Cafe at 11. I'm Matthew Soucy. Thank you for listening. Another hour of 1A is next.
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0: In Germany, the political center is fighting for relevance. That's after recent electoral gains for the far right and the far left. Germany has increasing political fragmentation, unstable coalitions, a dire economy. That echoes a past that led to the rise of fascism almost a century ago. Is history repeating itself? That story on the next All Things Considered from NPR News.
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7: From WHYY in Philadelphia, this is Fresh Air. I'm David Biancooley. Minimalist composer Steve Reich turns 90 tomorrow. To commemorate this milestone, there are worldwide performances and festivals in his honor, including an upcoming birthday concert at Carnegie Hall. On today's Fresh Air, we feature a retrospective with Steve Reich himself. We'll listen back to his compositions and hear about the sounds that have influenced him, from the rhythms of speech and African drumming to Jewish cantorial singing and the sound of trains. And Justin Chang reviews NASA, a new documentary about the war in Gaza. That's all coming up on today's Fresh Air.

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1: Live from NPR News, I'm Lakshmi Singh. The Attorney General of New York is now leading a criminal investigation into an alleged gang rape at a Cornell University fraternity house. As NPR's Brian Mann explains, New York Governor Kathy Hochul says she appointed AG Letitia James in the hopes of finding out why the 2024 case was not fully investigated.
2: Hochul says she's troubled by the behavior of university leaders, campus police, and a local prosecutor who dropped the investigation 2 years ago after seeing only a partial transcript of the woman's allegations.
3: I will not allow anyone to sweep this case under the rug.
2: Letitia James, the state attorney general, will now take over the criminal probe. Hochul says she'll also push to close a loophole in state law that makes it harder to prosecute sex crimes when the victim has been drinking or using drugs.
3: Voluntary intoxication is not a license for sexual assault or gang rape, period.
2: Cornell University has also agreed to Hochul's demand that an outside counsel review the school's handling of the case. Brian Mann, NPR News, Ithaca, New York.
1: The U.S. bond market is showing some relief after the government's latest jobs report eased concerns about a potentially overheating economy that pushes inflation higher. NPR's Scott Horsley has more.
4: The U.S. employers added just 29,000 jobs last month. That's weaker than forecasters were expecting. And job gains for both July and August were revised down by a total of 60,000. The updated figures now show a net loss of jobs during the month of July. We're still not seeing a massive number of layoffs across the economy, but most industries just aren't doing a lot of hiring either.
1: That's NPR's Scott Horsley reporting. Looking at Wall Street, we see the Dow is up 188 points. S&P has risen 59. The NASDAQ is up 347 points, or 1.2%. Democrats are expanding the map of congressional races that they say could be winnable in this fall's midterm elections. NPR's Tamara Keith reports the new list includes 66 districts.
5: The Democratic Congressional Campaign Committee is pushing into traditionally Republican territory, adding districts in Kansas, North Carolina, Texas, and Oklahoma, among others, to its districts in play list. That is a list of congressional districts where the party committee thinks it can be competitive. It doesn't mean the Democratic candidates in these races have an easy path to victory, but it does mean Democrats are bullish about their chances overall. Republicans are projecting confidence as well, with Speaker Mike Johnson traveling around the country saying he thinks his party will expand its House majority. Tamara Keith, NPR News.
1: Yesterday, President Trump was in Texas and Oklahoma, and Vice President J.D. Vance was in Florida. It's NPR News.
6: With Indiana State and local news, I'm Barb Anguiano. The Indiana Latino Expo Resource Fair returns this weekend, this time at the Indiana State Fairgrounds. It features a mix of entertainment, legal, medical, and educational resources. Caroline Beck has more.
7: This is the 14th year for the Resource Fair and the first at the fairgrounds. Indiana Latino Expo Chair Charles Garcia says the mix of entertainment and practical day-to-day resource support is an intentional bridge between Latino and Indiana cultures.
8: That gives you the opportunity to learn something new, to better your life, to add to the enrichment of the Indiana community. And that's what we're trying to do, as well as share our culture with our neighbors.
7: The Latino Expo canceled the Resource Fair last year because of the political climate. Garcia says security and safety remain top of mind after recent ICE activity in the state. He says the change of venue to the state fairgrounds was made to address some of those fears. I'm Caroline Beck in Indianapolis.
6: The Latino Expo Resource Fair takes place Saturday from 10 a.m. to 5 p.m. A large donation to Butler University, the largest gift from an estate in the school's history, means a scholarship program now has permanent funding. Butler announced the permanent endowment of the Maury Berry Family Tuition Guarantee after receiving a gift of over $12.5 million. The program, which has existed since 2008, provides full tuition to high-achieving high school students in Marion County. Four candidates are running for 3 seats on the Pike Township School Board. The board faces criticism over the hiring process of an athletic director. It also alleges that staff are fearful of district leadership. Chalkbeat Indiana, Mirror Indy, and WFYI sent survey questions to each of the candidates to create a voter guide ahead of the November 3rd election. You can visit our website to read that voter guide. With Indiana State and local news, I'm Barb Anguiano.
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9: 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I'm David Bianculli. Composer Steve Reich celebrates his 90th birthday tomorrow, October 3rd. Often called one of the fathers of minimalist music, Reich created a vocabulary that has influenced nearly every form of music, classical, electronic, jazz, and pop. Musical venues and performers around the world are marking the occasion. And at 89, Reich still is making new music. Here's audio from the world premiere of his latest piece, called In All Your Ways, unveiled and recorded at the Edinburgh International Festival. His composition is performed by the Colin Curry Group.

0: That's from In All Your Ways, the latest composition by Steve Reich. It premiered in August as part of his 90th birthday celebrations. Reich turns 90 years old tomorrow. Coming up, Justin Chang reviews NASA, a new documentary about the war in Gaza. This is Fresh Air.
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0: This is Fresh Air. In the new documentary NASA, 24 Israeli soldiers and intelligence personnel speak anonymously about their participation in the remote killings of Palestinians in Gaza since the October 7th attacks. The film was produced by The Guardian and directed by the Israeli filmmakers Yuval Abraham and Rachel Shore, who previously worked together on the Oscar-winning documentary No Other Land. NASA opens in theaters in New York this week and begins streaming for free worldwide in November. Our film critic, Justin Chang, has this review.
6: For most of the shattering and damning new documentary, NASA, we are on a series of rooftops in Tel Aviv, watching the Israeli journalist Yuval Abraham conduct one-on-one interviews with Israeli soldiers and intelligence personnel. The rooftop footage was filmed at night, mostly by Abraham's co-director, Rachel Shore, and their interview subjects, 24 of them in total, are all cloaked in darkness. We're told that their appearances and voices have been digitally altered to protect their anonymity. In precise detail, they speak about their role in launching the airstrikes that have killed thousands of Palestinian civilians in Gaza since the Hamas attacks of October 7th, 2023. Unsurprisingly, NASA has already stirred considerable outrage. Much of it should be noted, from people who haven't seen and maybe never will see it. Abraham and Shore, both Israeli filmmakers, have been denounced as traitors in Israel, and Prime Minister Benjamin Netanyahu himself has threatened to revoke their citizenship. The anonymization of sources has been one of the more contested issues. Israel supporters have said it discredits the soldiers' testimony, while Palestine supporters have criticized the film for shielding self-confessed war criminals. Without the promise of anonymity, of course, NASA as a filmmakers have criticized the film for shielding self-confessed war criminals. Without the promise of anonymity, of course,

Fresh Air's executive producer is Sam Brigger. Our senior producer today is Teresa Madden. Our technical director and engineer is Audrey Bentham, with additional engineering support from Julian Hertzfeld and Adam Staniszewski, who we would like to thank for filling in so adroitly.

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1: 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That's the Blues House Party tomorrow night at 7 o'clock. I'm Matthew Soucy. Thank you for listening. Here and Now is next.
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1: Live from NPR News in Boston, I'm Josie Guarino. New York Attorney General Letitia James is taking over the Cornell University fraternity alleged gang rape investigation. Governor Kathy Hochul appointed James as special prosecutor, stating the victim was failed by the police and the local district attorney, who initially closed the 2024 case without charges. The state intervention follows intense backlash over how local authorities handled the original investigation. G7 nations will immediately release 100 million barrels of oil and diesel to combat record high fuel prices. The emergency rollout follows intense pressure from President Trump, who is pushing to lower energy costs ahead of November's midterm elections. Congo's Ebola outbreak has killed more than 4,000 people and is spreading rapidly into new zones. The World Health Organization warns the crisis is now the fastest growing in history as frontline healthcare workers strike over unpaid wages. Amazon is investing more than $1 billion over the next 5 years into communities where it operates data centers for education, job training, water preservation projects, and other local priorities as it reacts to a growing backlash from politicians and consumers to the tech industry's rollout of its massive centers. 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

0: Locations across the state will have computers and FAFSA experts available. College Goal Sunday co-chair Bill Wozniak says submitting this application qualifies people for state and federal financial aid.
1: People should file the FAFSA. They walk away from millions of dollars every year by not filing because they didn't know they would be eligible for aid, and we don't want that to happen to anyone.
0: Wozniak says he recommends people bring their most recent tax returns, W-2s, and other documents proofing income. The state deadline for filing the application is April 15, 2027, but some colleges have their own deadlines, which could be earlier. To find the nearest location to you, go to collegegoalsunday.org/locations. The Indiana Latino Expo Resource Fair returns this weekend, this year to the Indiana State Fairgrounds. It features a mix of entertainment, legal, medical, and educational resources. Indiana Latino Expo Chair Charles Garcia says the mix of entertainment and practical day-to-day resources support is an intentional bridge between Latino and Indiana cultures.
2: This is for the Indiana community, right? It's not only for Latinos. We want Latinos to come because there's a lot of things that you know, deal with, you know, bilingual literature.
0: Garcia says security and safety are top of mind after recent ICE activity in the state. The Latino Expo Resource Fair will take place Saturday from 10 a.m. to 5 p.m. Eastern Time. And four candidates are running for three seats on the Pike Township School Board. The board faces criticism over the hiring process of an athletic director. It also alleges that staff are fearful of district leadership. Chalkbeat Indiana, Mirror Indy, and WFYI sent survey questions to each of the candidates to create a voter guide ahead of the November 3rd election. To read it, go to our website. I'm Samantha Horton.
3: Indiana officials tout economic achievements. Another county adopts vote centers. And should the Secretary of State get out of politics? From the television studios at WFYI Public Media, it's Indiana Week in Review for the week ending October 2nd, 2026.
4: Indiana Week in Review is produced by WFYI, in association with Indiana Public Broadcasting Stations. 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
3: Indiana officials are touting major business investments that have brought jobs and higher wages to the state. Ben Thorpe reports the Indiana Economic Development Corporation met for a quarterly meeting this week.
5: IEDC officials highlighted the 69 companies moving business to the state, including Amazon. They say it will bring over 5,000 new jobs that pay well above the state's average wage. Governor Mike Braun says he's been clear what economic development under his administration needs to accomplish.
6: Create more opportunities for Hoosiers, grow wages, and make Indiana the best place in the country to start a business, grow a business, and get a good job.
5: State officials also approved a $5 million grant for a state-of-the-art supercomputer to bolster investment in research and artificial intelligence.
3: So is Indiana's economic forecast all sunshine? That's the first question for our Indiana Week in Review panel. Political strategist Lindsay Hake. Republican Chris Mitchum. Leslie Bonilla Munoz, reporter at Indiana Capital Chronicle. And Lindsay Erdody, Editor-in-Chief at Free Press Indiana News. I'm Jill Sheridan, Managing Editor at WFYI. So, Lindsay, is there another spin to this economic assessment?
7: Lindsay, which Lindsay?
8: I'm not really sure you can trust all of the information coming out of the agency itself on this. You just can't. I mean, you'd be absolutely throwing your head in the sand if you did so. You've got a lot of concerns right now from the fiscal picture that Indiana is facing coming up with its budget for 2029 budget. There we go.
3: Right.
8: And so a lot of these revenue streams are being talked about left and right. And here we are with this glowing, beautiful story out of the IEDC, which is on its third leader in like less than two years. And, you know, you've just got a lot of drama there. So, saying that this is all rainbows, I mean, I'm happy with that, but that's only a picture for one little tiny sector of Indiana's society and fiscal picture. You just got to do more and look back behind it.
3: I mean, Chris, we are, exactly a year out from an audit of the IEDC that showed, some conflict of interest, some issues within the agency. Are we back on track now? Lindsay mentioned there are new leaders, and we, heard the governor tout a lot of economic success.
9: Yeah, I mean, they put out the numbers that I think can be validated by the local governments that they're partnering with. I'm not sure what other numbers you would believe if there was another set of numbers, but I think this is a really easy win that Governor Braun can continue to tout because, like you said, the IEDC was under a lot of heat when he first came in, and I think they've been able to navigate those waters really well. You haven't heard of any huge scandals or anything in that association. And also, one thing that he committed to when he came in was saying that we are going to convert the IEDC from just bringing in jobs in central Indiana and kind of that hub to expanding it across the state. And you've really seen that. They've had border-to-border expansion. They've had multi-million dollar expansions in counties such as DeKalb and Dearborn and Marshall counties. So really making sure they partner with different areas of the state, partnering with our universities, our huge manufacturing, our big bioscience industry as well, to see how can we best help the state rather than just central Indiana. And they're also really, I think, capitalizing on a lot of modern trends you see from a nationwide perspective. Mm. You're seeing a lot of defense industry investing. The federal government has been a really good partner with Indiana, having economic development around the Crane Naval Base in southern Indiana. And then also with the nuclear scene that you've been seeing, Indiana's been a leading on that, bringing in multi-billion dollar investments and jobs in that sphere as well. So I think a lot of credit has to go to Chuck Goodrich for his leadership on this, and then also Governor Braun, that the IEDC, quite frankly, really has been doing a really good job of really taking in the whole state of account, bringing in thousands of jobs, and not just regular jobs, but a lot of high-paying jobs. And so I think now they've really kind of done their part on the full specter of what is economic development. Now, I think it's to the legislature to making sure we continue to address things like childcare, which we've seen is going to be a big topic in the next session. Education, we've seen a lot of momentum on as well. So I think there's a lot of momentum going forward to make sure that we keep Indiana as competitive as possible.
3: You know, Leslie, I have heard people mention, though, a lot of the jobs that were touted are these high-paying jobs. Are these going to help average Hoosiers? I mean, a lot of times these jobs go to people that are coming in from out of the state, which has its own economic benefits. But we're also hearing about, the supercomputer, and that's tied to data centers. And we've had questions about how many jobs some of these industries coming to the state will ultimately bring and lasting effect that they may have.
10: Right. Data centers don't typically bring in that many permanent jobs aside from, the temporary construction jobs. But I think overall, our incentivized jobs are just a fraction of what, people are working in across Indiana. And our wages have historically been pretty low. Bureau of Labor Statistics says we're about 30th in the country as of the beginning of 2026, and we're even lower than that for wage growth. So I think that's a problem that we're gonna have to continue dealing with, as well as even after projects are announced, we've had a pretty intractable debates over the siting of these projects. There's, lawsuits over like SK Hynix, for instance, their project, their development, and so on. And I think that's something else that lawmakers, for instance, might have to continue struggling with that topic until they can reach, whatever balance they want to strike on that.
3: I mean, do you think, Lindsay, that, an announcement like this sometimes seems tone deaf to Hoosiers that are, struggling right now to make ends meet? They're also touting, very low unemployment rate in the state. So, people are working, but I know that people are still having difficulties.
11: Yeah, I mean, I think that's part of the economic picture if you're talking about, is Indiana's economy all sunshine, right? Mm-hmm. This announcement is absolutely part of it. But the other part of it is, people are struggling to pay for things like childcare and health care and housing, utilities, all of those things. So that definitely plays into it. The other thing that I thought that was interesting is you got to kind of put these numbers in context, right? And so I went back and looked at the past few years, the annual reports in terms of, how many new jobs and what was that like total wage amount. Yeah. And we're not all the way through 2026 yet, But even comparing where we are now to where we were in 2025, we had 11,000 new jobs. We're not even halfway there if we're comparing. And the total wage growth was like 900 million. Yeah. And then 2024 and 2023 were even higher than that. It was like 17,000 and 21,000 jobs. And the wages expected were over $1 billion each year. So if we're putting this in some historical context, this year doesn't actually look that great so far.
12: Where we were still post-COVID too.
13: Right. It was 2023 there was a lot of money years. In the system post-COVID.
14: Yeah, certainly yeah, all the infusion of federal funding.
12: But affordability remains number one on polling.
14: Thanks
12: like
14: for doing
12: everything.
14: The math. By the way,
11: I tried. I would have gone back further, but the reports passed that wouldn't load.
14: I did want to ask you, though, Leslie, about because you wrote, about the Space Academy, which is a kind of another fly-by-your-seat sort of idea. And the governor definitely wasn't like, you know, this is a done deal, but it, just another piece of the announcement that was interesting to me. You know, whether or not something like this would come to Indiana.
10: Well, it seems like Todd Young has been a big supporter of bringing the new Space Academy to. Indiana, but we are one of many states that are competing for that, including some states that already have pretty big NASA installations like Florida and Texas. But yes, the governor was a little less enthusiastic. He just said it, you know, was an option for us and that we'd certainly compete for it because we're competing for whatever. We'll compete for anything.
14: Certainly.
10: So we'll see.
14: Well, another Indiana county approved the ability to vote at any location on Election Day this week. Hamilton County has considered the measure for a number of years. Now it will join 72 other Indiana counties that use vote centers. The move allows voters to cast a ballot at any center, opposed to having to go to a specific precinct. Hamilton County Clerk Kathy Craig Williams says the county's rapid growth played into the decision.
15: And then we started to get to the point where we just kept adding more and more precincts, and it was getting harder and harder to find a location.
14: Studies show that vote centers reduce costs and they provide counties with more flexibility. The centers will be open to Hamilton County voters during the 2027 municipal elections. So, Chris, why do you think it's taken so long for Hamilton County to adopt vote centers?
9: Yeah, I think it's because they have a very unique situation. Obviously, you have the rapid population growth in that county, but you also have the difference in population densities. In southern Hamilton County, right next to Marion County, you have Carmel, you have Westfield, which are just drastically increasing in population, and then towards the north, you have more rural, agricultural-focused things. So the idea of just kind of totally switching your voting system on a whim, you have two very different populations and different situations you have to take into account. So I do think they did a really good job of taking it by steps rather than just kind of going with the trend of just doing it and hoping that it works out. And I think, like I said, I think it is a good decision to transition to this system just because you've already seen that the precinct system seems to be kind of antiquated. More and more counties continue to go to the vote center model. And also, you have to remember, when it comes to precincts, you know, whenever a community gets a drastic increase in population, you only have so many people per precinct. So say if you have a neighborhood that just drastically increases, you still have to create a bunch of new precincts in there, right? If they get more people. Mm-hmm. And every new precinct typically requires more effort from the county chairs. It requires finding more volunteers. It requires finding more poll workers and things of that nature. So the idea of kind of condensing all of these, being strategic of where you place these voting centers, especially for such a transient community like Hamilton County, who's working in Marion and Hendricks and all that kind of stuff, it really does allow you to consolidate a lot of your resources so that you have one voting center that maybe has 25 to 30 election machines versus maybe one precinct that's used to serving 2,000 and now 5 years later they're serving 25,000. So I think it's really a good idea to start transitioning to this, and for Republicans getting gripe for making it harder to vote just for trying to prove who you say you are, I think this really does benefit a lot of the voters in Hamilton County of just making it a lot more convenient to go where you want to and from work, wherever it happens, and have a lot more options to vote, hopefully in a faster manner as well.
14: I know we've enjoyed it here in Marion County for some time, but you know, it has been a while that Indiana has allowed the vote centers.
12: Yeah, typically the county's been doing this for more than 20 years. So, you know, I think this is a way of just showing that Indiana's laws regarding elections are so antiquated. We are one of very few states left that does not have polls open past 6 p.m., which is such a huge anyhow, putting the vote, the voting, the polling place closer to perhaps someone's work, as opposed to having to go home, put all your stuff away, put your kids, get your kids fed, and then go vote. Like, please, like, yes, finally these counties have caught up to the fact that Indiana law is so antiquated that we are going to do it ourselves in a way that makes more sense. And frankly, if I might just, it's cheaper to do it this way for local governments. You've got finally hopefully more Republicans committing to making democracy happen for more Hoosiers in a cheaper way for local governments.
9: But it's also important to keep local control, I think, is this on really important. You don't want to push these ideas on more rural communities that are used to going to their local court and voting like they have for the last 5-10 years. It works for other communities, and it could actually increase cost if you try to push new technology and new methods on these local
12: leading
9: governments.
12: Leading from the front is important for democracy and making sure everyone can vote.
9: But if you push something on a local community that they don't want, that will raise costs. That totally reverses the logic
14: here. I think there has been some studies, Lindsay, about whether or not it does reduce costs. And here in Indiana, we found that it overall usually does reduce costs. But whether or not it increases voter turnout is another question.
11: Yeah, I mean, that I think is still kind of up for debate. I think officials will tell you, it is going to increase voter turnout. But we have 72 of our 92 counties have vote centers. And yet, historically, Indiana is among the lowest in the country in terms of voter turnout. Now, lots of things go into voter turnout, right? This is not the only aspect of it. Like Lindsay was saying, polling hours go into that. Early voting, like how many days and where
12: having
11: that's available.
12: Contested races.
11: Races, who's on the ballot, how people are excited or not excited about those races. I've even heard what the weather is on election day plays into how many people are going to go vote, right? So it's not just vote centers that are playing into our voter turnout, but I also don't think that that's going to magically jump us to the top of the list in terms of voter turnout.
14: I mean, Leslie, I did hear as well when I was talking about the vote centers with that having the schools on board this year in Hamilton County particularly was really important. And people that said that, having students see people voting at their school also is an engaging way to have students become civically minded.
10: I mean, there's been discussion about how effective Indiana schools have been in that civic education. Maybe that is a good way to model that to people. We'll see.
9: I mean, in Hamilton County, I do think that is particularly good when you're talking about those dense population centers, because you've seen the cathedrals. That is Carmel High School, that's Westfield High School. So I think a lot of credit goes to them for being able to open themselves up and all of the checks it takes when it comes to security and the amount of people coming through your doors. I think a lot of credit has to go to them for kind of lending a hand and making sure this can go as smoothly as possible.
14: Bringing it back. Well, now it's time for viewer feedback. Every week we pose an unscientific online poll question. This week's question, do vote centers help increase voter turnout in Indiana? Vote yes or no. The last question posed to viewers, will the loss of Medicaid coverage impact overall health costs in Indiana? 91% saying yes and 9% answering no. If you would like to take part in the poll, go to wfyi.org/IWIR and look for the poll. The independent candidate running to be Indiana's next Secretary of State says he wants to see the office banned from endorsing other candidates or donating to a political party. Greg Ballard called for other Secretary of State candidates to make a similar promise to stay out of politics if elected. Ben Thorpe has more on how that may be more complicated.
5: Ballard has made the independence of the Secretary of State a major part of his campaign. But Ballard also wants to form his own party after Election Day, the Lincoln Party. When asked if candidates under that party wouldn't appear to be endorsed by him simply by being members of his party, Ballard said they wouldn't.
16: Well, everybody who runs for office has a party associated with them. That will be there, but you're going to make the pledge. I want you to make the pledge. I want you in this particular office that you're out of politics forever.
5: A spokesperson for Republican candidate Max Engling claimed Ballard has previously said he would work to select candidates and is now saying he won't. A statement said, quote, "We're confused by Mr. Ballard's stances continuing to flip-flop."
14: So, Leslie, do you think there seems to be a little bit of a dilemma here?
10: I would say there's a little bit of an inherent sort of complication there in that, you have to engage in politics in order to ascend to this position in charge of our elections. And there's, it's also an intensely political time. And I just think it's a little bit difficult to separate those things, particularly because he is, you know, starting a political party. He's not running just as an independent. Mm-hmm. And there's, you know, obviously some controversy over how close he'll be to that party and what role that, you know, we'll be taking in shaping who will run for office. I think the other thing is it's difficult to separate those because, I mean, even if, for instance, if someone was appointed to that position instead, it would still be a highly political process to, in the selection of whoever runs our elections, it would just be less transparent. So I don't know that there's necessarily a way to resolve that tension, but I think it's interesting people are talking about it.
14: I mean, everybody had a comment, you know, after he made this announcement this week, and it is interesting. I mean, he's starting a brand new party, which we really haven't got a lot of information about what that party might stand for, but it would be difficult to start your own party and stay completely out of politics. Ballard saying not.
11: Yeah, I don't really understand how that would quite work. I mean, I guess he could appoint someone else as kind of his proxy to start it and kind of like carry the torch. But in a way, I think it's easier for him to, you know, throw this out there as an idea because he's not used to any like party norms if he's going to be part of this new party, right? Like versus the Democrats or the Republicans, for example, like they're used to supporting each other, you know, kind of like Leslie was saying, like they donate to each other's campaigns, they go to campaign events, they campaign with each other, you know, so it would be really hard for someone in one of those parties to just suddenly like not do it, especially at such a high level in the Secretary of State's office. You know, and even the Libertarian candidate said, you know, I pay party dues as part of being a Libertarian. That could be seen as a contribution, you know. Yeah. And Ballard did say like, okay, well, we could make an exemption for that.
14: Right.
11: But still, you see like how tricky it could quickly become.
10: I feel like this is just like a new interpretation of like what a political party does. I think for them, it's really just a way to get around the signature requirement, which is pretty expensive
14: for
10: an independent candidate.
17: That's not wrong.
14: A lot of time trying to get all those signatures.
10: Oh,
14: we've
10: 100%.
14: Also heard him say though that you know, what is the Democratic Party? What is the Republican Party? I mean, it's not well defined, but it
17: right. And these lines are also getting so blurred now. You know, the way that the pendulum is swinging is just different day to day, especially. But also, welcome to the murky place that is the House and Senate Elections Committee. While you're maneuvering the minutia of all of these laws, right? They're complicated and very tricky. We saw that with the Spencer Deary case earlier this fall, in how literally an interpretation of one line could be dependent on an entire Supreme Court case, right? And so there's some, we'll see how this gets. I'm curious to see how the legislature puts its thumbprint on all of this, because that's really what matters in these conversations, is how these laws are crafted and what the, you know, how the statute's interpreted.
14: I mean, that was his call for the legislature to adopt some sort of, you know, law that would restrict people from being donating and endorsing other candidates. Would the legislature ever consider or something like that, do you think?
9: I mean, it depends how the breadth of what he's talking about, right? Like, and I think that goes back to his statement as a whole. It's like, hey, man, I get what you're saying. Like, stay out of politics, I get it. But I think the responses from the other campaigns was certainly worth pointing to. Because I think a temptation would be to jump on that and say, yep, we agree with him. We should absolutely stay out of politics. He's totally right. The other campaigns actually came out. I think Bai's campaign said that we commit to, if Bo Bai gets elected, he won't support other campaigns in his official capacity. Mm-hmm. You can't be excluding somebody in their personal capacity from participating in
17: which
9: the political process.
17: Which is the norm
9: process.
17: Now, so.
9: And then same with Schillings, the Libertarian candidate. I think she said we've already made a promise to not or recuse ourselves from anything from candidates that we've supported in the past. So I think his statement might have been a little broad of the idea, and that allowed the other campaigns to come in and say, we're doing this, but the idea that you can just totally exclude yourself, especially as an elected leader of your party, there's naturally going to be questions and they expect you to attend events. And it is very, very difficult, especially as a statewide elected official, to just say, throw your hands up and say, I'm just going to be out on everything. It's a little unrealistic.
12: I think that would be unrealistic, yeah.
14: Yeah, and obviously, too, this is a reaction to our current Secretary of State.
12: I think so, because you've seen our current Secretary of State do literally everything except send an official press release that says, I endorse this person. I mean, all of his activities have been very, for the most part, political. And how we talk about it is important. You know, I wouldn't say exactly that Indiana's got the strongest conflict of interest laws that are protecting, you know, Hoosiers or inspiring any public trust here. So we've got to do better, but I'm not necessarily sure how we do it on this topic, aside from just simply putting the fist down and saying we've got to move forward without official side of things.
14: Well, it's been a fascinating race, and we'll have a debate next week to everyone can be watching. Well, the latest Indiana youth survey shows a continued decline in nearly every major category of substance use among youth, which includes data reaching its lowest levels since current survey methods were adopted in 2015. Caroline Beck has more.
18: The 2026 survey is conducted by Prevention Insights at IU School of Public Health. It collected usable responses from over 53,000 students in grades 6 through 12, representing 183 schools statewide. The survey marked the fourth significant decrease in reported use of electronic vapor products in the 30 days prior to taking the survey. There was significant decrease in past month alcohol use in all grades, with rates reaching their lowest since 2015. The use of marijuana or cannabis also significantly declined. Illicit drug use remains rare among Indiana youth.
14: So, Lindsay, do you think this data is surprising at all?
11: Actually, no, because we've seen it for the past few years that it's been trending down, you know, and we've heard a lot about how alcohol consumption, for example, is definitely down among younger individuals, and that's been trending down for a few years. Vaping has been trending down for a few years, and use of marijuana has been trending down.
14: I mean, we see these numbers, though, and, you know, you've got to wonder, you know, thinking of my generation and this generation here, there's a clear difference. A lot of people point to the messaging, you know, that may or may not have been successful in driving these numbers down.
10: I think a lot of risky behaviors are down among teens, including, like, underage sex, for instance, unprotected, et cetera. I think that a lot of conversations have been just about the role that our online world is playing and what teens are doing in real life versus what they're doing online. And I think there's definitely some value to exploring, like, are you just not doing as much in your real life because you're spending all your time online?
14: Because you're on your phone the whole time. I mean, that's, I think, has to be a factor.
9: Yeah, I definitely think there is a societal shift. I see now in college, instead of, you know, throwing parties at frat houses, now there's, you know, going on health runs with each other, which is kind of wild. But I do think that the legislature has to get some credit here. They've genuinely increased the amount of funds going directly to schools for mental health, substance abuse prevention things. And then also on the school safety front, a lot of school resource officers now are beginning to adopt more of a counselor role, in addition to their very important safety role as well, of just making sure they say the dangers of vaping and drug use and things like that. So I think the legislature has really partnered with different organizations to really target where they are in schools.
14: I mean, as a parent of teens, I'm happy about the
12: news. I hope the legislature steps up this year, because they're going to have a new ask for more tobacco cessation funds. It's going to be up to $15 million this year. And I'm really hopeful that they meet that expectation, because these numbers are so reassuring to see. I'm glad to see them as well. And I hope the legislature listens, Chris, to you.
14: That's Indiana Weekend Review for this week. Our panel has been political strategist Lindsay Haake, Republican Chris Mitchum, Leslie Bonilla Munoz, Indiana from Indiana Capital Chronicle, and Lindsay Erdody, Editor-in-Chief at Free Press Indiana News. 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Join us next time, because a lot can happen in an Indiana week.

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1: This final note on the way out today, in which context, as always, matters. You might have seen the news. The G7 countries and their partners are going to release 100 million barrels of oil and diesel over the next 4 months to try to, obviously, bring prices down. So look, A for effort and all that, but I'm obliged to remind you here that we use, globally, 100 million barrels of oil every single day. Our theme music was composed by B.J. Lederman. Marketplace's executive producer is Nancy Fargali. Joanne Griffith is the chief content officer. Neil Scarborough is the vice president and general manager. And I'm Kai Rizdahl. Have yourselves a great weekend, everybody. We will see you back here on Monday, all right? This is APM.
2: 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I'm Jacob Keebler. A nice weekend stretches out in front of us with clear skies, highs near 70, overnight lows in the 40s.
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6: What do you do with the campus cops? Who are they responsible to? 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
7: New York's governor says she lacks faith in Cornell police and local prosecutors to investigate an alleged campus rape.
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7: I'm Sasha Pfeiffer.
8: And I'm Juana Summers. For nearly 50 years, the federal government pushed for disabled people to be integrated into their communities. Now the Trump administration is reversing course.
9: I've seen a lot of anger, a lot of fear about what comes next.
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7: Also, we'll hear about the movie version of Colleen Hoover's best-selling novel, Verity.
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0: Grammys for her 2023 song, Flowers.
1: I can buy myself flowers.
0: But her albums haven't hit number one since that long ago fall of 2013. Just last year, her album Something Beautiful spent a single week in the top 10, peaking at number 4 before dropping off the chart entirely 2 weeks later. But this week, Miley Cyrus is back at number 1. Bass Persuades debuts in the top spot on this week's albums chart. It's an impressive rebound for the singer, who has 2 songs on this week's Hot 100, and recently hit the top 40 with the new album's title track. The singer recently rebranded from Miley Cyrus to just Miley, sort of like Madonna or Cher. So she has to be happy with the chart performance of her first album as Miley. But there are a few asterisks worth noting. Bass Persuades is hitting number 1 during an unusually slow week on the charts, and it barely surpassed the albums at numbers 2 and 3. And despite strong sales, the first week streaming numbers for Bass Persuades are actually weaker than those of its predecessor. Still, a chart-topping album is a chart-topping album, and after a long and fruitful career as Hannah Montana and Miley Cyrus, Miley will surely take it. Stephen Thompson, NPR Music.
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5: 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I'm Jacob Keebler. Clear skies this weekend, overnight lows in the 40s.
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10: From WBZ Chicago, it's This American Life. I'm Ira Glass. I recently heard this podcast that was so exciting to hear because it felt like the people who did it invented something completely new, which is so rare. And it's like, I feel like they took what shows like ours do and then just pushed it further and further until it became something else. And I want to play you some of that show today. It's by somebody who I had never heard of before. His name is Sarah Quevedo, and the series is called Reaching Out. It's made by Futuro Studios. And as you'll hear, like at some point years ago, it seems like Sarah started recording nearly all of his personal conversations, including like these especially like passive-aggressive conversations with his twin brother that get more interesting and complicated the further you get into the series. And it's just, I don't know, real messy life captured on recordings in a way that is rare to hear. And then Sarah also invented this way to do narration that at first when you hear it, you're like, what's happening? And then, I really came to love it. And the show is ambitious. I don't know if I've heard another podcast that tries to capture a person's life as completely as this one does, and like just what it feels like to be alive right now. So we're going to excerpt some of the show today. That's going to be the whole hour. And I just want to say, stay with it. I guarantee it pays off. Here's Sarah.
2: On February 15th,